0: Psalm 103 and verse 20. The thought is the work of angels. Bless the Lord, you his angels, who excel in strength, who do his word. It's natural to concentrate on what the angels or representatives from God Almighty do for us. These who are sent to serve those who will inherit salvation in Hebrews 1 and 14. But the Bible indicates the angels do much more than that. Especially we are told the angels unite in constant praise to God, giving glory to his name and rejoicing in his holiness and perfection. Bless the Lord, you his angels. Isaiah is granted a vision of heaven where the angelic host proclaim, "Holy, holy, holy is the Lord of hosts. The whole earth is full of his glory." Note the number of times mentioned, 3. The Father, the Son, and the Holy Spirit. Holy, holy, holy is the Lord of hosts. John sees many angels around the throne, saying with a loud voice, "Worthy is the Lamb who was slain." The Lord Jesus Christ said there is rejoicing in the presence of the angels of God over one sinner who repents. Are they not examples to us? Shouldn't we be rejoicing and praise be hallmarks of our lives? Praise will banish darkness, and praise will bring us closer to God. Martin Luther once said, "Come, let us sing a psalm and drive evil away." Bless the Lord, you his angels, who excel in his strength, who do his word, the work of angels.
1: The Prince of Peace will soon appear. His coming must be very near. He'll give a shout, the saints will rise, caught up to meet him in the skies. He'll come again, he'll come again, his promise is so very plain. I'll take you home to dwell with me in heaven for all eternity. No eye has seen or ear has heard the glorious things he has prepared for those who did his call obey and started on the narrow way. He'll come again, he'll come again, his promise is so very plain. I'll take you home to dwell with me in heaven for all eternity. There'll be no fear nor sorrow there, his peace we shall forever share. The storms of life will all be past, we shall be safely home at last. He'll come again, he'll come again, his promise is so very plain. I'll take you home to dwell with me in heaven for all eternity.

Well, I'd like to thank you very much indeed for your company, and please plan to tune in again at the same time tomorrow. And in the meantime, we conclude our gospel broadcast with a lovely piece of music.

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I said I'd never say it again. I guess I should say anything at all, since you're supposed to belong to him. But I just can't let you go without telling you just how much I love you.

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I know those bright lights are calling, honey. 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But if you ever want somebody to just love you, someday you just may, just give me a call. 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

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He was different. He wasn't cool like

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God forbid that I should glory save in the cross of our Lord Jesus Christ. The thought, glory in the cross. Why did the Apostle Paul say that he gloried in the cross of Christ above everything else? Paul could have gloried in many things about himself. He could have gloried in his education. He was one of the most brilliant men of his day, a Jew and a Pharisee. Paul could have gloried in his religion, and he could have gloried in his citizenship. Or Paul could have gloried in other aspects of Jesus' life. He could have gloried in his birth. Jesus was virgin born. Or in the teaching of Jesus, no one had ever taught like Jesus. Paul could have gloried in the resurrection of Jesus, or in his future glory when he will return as a victorious and conquering king. But Paul gloried in the cross. Why? The cross shows the seriousness of sin, but it also shows the immeasurable love of God. Furthermore, the cross is the only way of salvation, and the cross gives a new purpose to life. Once you have been to the cross, you will never be the same. No wonder Paul and you and I can glory in the cross. In the cross, in the cross, be my glory ever, till my raptured soul shall find rest beyond the cross.

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His love is as great as his power.

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A warm welcome to our program, Prophecy for Today, where we study biblical prophecy and its application to our daily life. It's a wonderful day to worship God. I'm William Steves. Let's pray. Dear Heavenly Father, I rejoice that you have promised to continue working in the lives of each of your children, from the day of salvation to the day we see your face. Lord, I need your grace to be more like you. Thank you for your patience in continuing to draw me to yourself. By your grace, help me and all those listening to be more like Christ by the end of the day than we are now. And it's in Jesus' name I pray. Amen.

Maranatha, friends, the Lord is coming. Today's letter comes from the island of Anguilla. Our listener writes, "May God look down from his holy and heavenly habitation to bless you and keep your ministry standing strong to do that which he has sent you out to do." Thank you, listener, for your kind words and prayers. May Jesus Christ be praised. Luke 2:29-32. Lord, now lettest thou thy servant depart in peace, according to thy word. For mine eyes have seen thy salvation, which thou hast prepared before the face of all people, a light to lighten the Gentiles, and the glory of thy people Israel. Imagine the privilege of being one of the first people to see the promised Messiah. Simeon has awaited, seemingly for his whole life, this one moment that he has been promised. God had told him that he would see the born Christ, and so he waited in the temple for that day. And he is filled with joy, not for his own experience, but because he has seen the one who will, at long last, bring salvation to Israel and the Gentiles. How do you react to knowing Christ? If you are a Christian, you have also encountered the living Christ. Is he everything to you? Is he the sum total of your joy and contentment? You are listening to Prophecy for Today. I'm William Steves. This program is now available via podcast. 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

0: And now, the familiar voice of Pastor Perry F. Rockwood, who is at home with the Lord.
1: Shall we pray? Heavenly Father, we bow before thee today and rejoice in Christ our Savior. I thank thee for each one listening in. Thou dost know the need and burden of every heart. I pray today for those who are not well, those who are aged, those mourning the loss of loved ones, those who are lonely. I pray for homes and marriages. And I know, Father, it is not God's will that that marriage and home break up. I pray today for young people. I pray today, Father, for our broadcast in Russia, China, Israel and the Middle East and other nations. I pray, Father, for those who are not saved, the many who are religious but lost. Draw them to thyself. I pray in Jesus' name, amen. We are at the converging of the ages, and a new age is about to appear. The great event which will mark the transition is the return of the Lord Jesus Christ to gather all Christians to heaven to be with himself. This event we call the rapture of the church. It will be followed by what the Bible calls the day of the Lord, or the tribulation, the great one, known as the 70th week of Daniel's prophecy, Daniel 9:27, and better known as the Great Tribulation, Matthew 24:21. Then there will follow, in order, the conflict of Armageddon and the personal return of Christ to the earth for the purpose of establishing his millennial reign. This latter event is to be distinguished from his appearing in the air, which is the next great event. Every person who takes the Bible seriously believes in the coming of our Lord. The two comings of Christ from heaven to earth, the first in suffering to redeem and the second in sovereignty to reign, are truths stated so distinctly in the whole Bible that they cannot be overlooked, not even by the casual person. But both comings have at least one thing in common. They are preceded by signs. As a matter of fact, our Lord Jesus is a threefold sign of the believing word. These signs are related to three essential doctrines of our historic Christian faith. There's the sign of Christ's virgin birth, Isaiah 7:14, fulfilled in Matthew 1:23. There's the sign of his victorious resurrection, set forth Matthew 12. There's the sign of his visible return to earth, Matthew 24:3. This sign of his second coming is his climatic sign, and is a sign which Simeon prophesied would be spoken against, Luke 2. In passing, it might be well to add that it was to Simeon that God revealed the very generation to which the first coming of Christ would occur, Luke 2:26. Simeon knew that in his lifetime, in his day and generation, Christ would come. There are numerous signs given to us in the Word of God to reveal to us the approaching end of this age and the second coming of our Lord. These signs are not given to herald the translation of the church. The return of Christ in the air to rapture the church is a signless and unannounced event. God has not indicated when it will take place. He has simply said that it will happen suddenly and unexpectedly, in a moment, in the twinkling of an eye at the last trump, 1 Corinthians 15. There's no way of our knowing when the church will be translated. And friends, it's the next great event. He may come today. Are you ready to meet him? Are you laying up treasures in heaven? Are you being faithful? Are you really filled with the Spirit? Is your life a testimony for God? Now, there are certain things recorded in the Bible which will come to their consummation after the church has been taken out of the world. Because coming events cast their shadows before, we believe that the rapture, which will precede these coming events, is very near. There are several events coming into focus on a worldwide scale that seems to indicate that the coming of our Lord draweth nigh at any moment. Our Lord said, "Now learn a parable of the fig tree. When its branch is tender and putteth forth leaves, ye know that summer is nigh. So likewise ye, when ye shall see all these things, know that it is near, even at the doors." Matthew 24. Our Lord is reminding us that we know when summer's approaching, when the winter snow and cold have disappeared, and the first green buds begin to show, we know that spring is close at hand, and spring is there, then summer's not far away. The disciples had said to Jesus, "Tell us when these things be, and what shall be the sign of thy coming, and of the end of the world, the consummation of the world?" Matthew 24. In answer to this question, our Lord proceeded to tell them that there would be certain signs of great importance. Now, we must keep in mind that no signs must be fulfilled before the rapture of the church, but these signs point to the time of the tribulation, the great one. And it's such a wonderful study. And I just trust that it'll be a real blessing to you. You know, friends, surely you can see the world scene today. Something is happening. Something is going to happen. Something will happen. There's a change coming about. And yet, the multitudes have turned their backs upon God. Our education, our scientists, our business life, all over, even our church life, they've turned away from the Bible. They've turned away from the Lord. They've turned away from the working of the Holy Spirit. Or they accept some teaching of the Holy Spirit that's not true to the Word of God. Oh, how we need today to realize that time is running out. What we do for our Lord, we have to do now. Jesus is coming, but in the meantime, souls are dying and going to hell. Oh, if you're not saved, write for my booklet, How to Be Saved and Know It. How to Be Saved and Know It. 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Our United States address, the People's Gospel Hour, Box 55862, Boston, Massachusetts, 02205. 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

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This is Pastor Albert Pendarvis bringing you another study in God's Word. We're looking at the second coming or the soon coming of our blessed Lord. 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And then we have Radio Missions Radio, which is a broadcast thing for we have here. And you go there to our website and look it up, Radio Missions Radio. It's 24 hours a day, 7 days a week. And you can hear the old gospel music and the Trailblazer and the classic sermon. And then our regular services here all stream over the internet. And then I forget many times to mention our radio, Bible, and bookstore. We have a gracious Bible bookstore here, religious books room, if you want to call it that. And we have the old Puritan Divine, Spurgeons and MacShanes and Whitfields and Gills and Bunyans. And I have all of those. And I would be glad to send you a catalog if you'd like. And folks are doing that and saying, my, we didn't know you had a bookstore like this. But let's just call me if you'd like to discuss it more. We're bringing you this study on the second coming, or the soon coming, I believe, of our blessed Lord. Let's look now at the fact of his coming. In the sixth chapter of Genesis, we found there the story of the flood. There we see the gates of heaven open, the fountains of the great deep opened up, and every living soul, except those in the ark, eight of them, Noah's family and his wife and his family, listen, every one of them, swept away over the rush and terror of those seething waters, we hear the voice of the Son of God saying, "But as of the days of Noah, so shall the coming of the Son of Man be." Yes, as those floods waters receded, and as the old ark came down to rest upon the ground, again you could hear the voice of the Son of God as he stood there on the shores of the Sea of Galilee, as in the days of Noah, so shall it be when the Son of Man comes. We see here even the flood proclaims the second coming of our blessed Lord. Let the skeptic and the unsaved religionist deny, make fun of his coming, but thank the Lord, praise the Lord, he's coming back to earth again one day. And I don't believe it's going to be too long, my friend. Let's take a trip out to the Dead Sea, where every wave of the briny deep rolls over the spot where the cities of the plain, Sodom and Gomorrah, went down under the wrath and judgment of a sin-avenging God. And there, above the depths where the buried cities lie, listen, you can hear the voice of the Son of God saying, "As it was in the days of Lot, there in Sodom, even thus shall it be in the day when the Son of Man is revealed." Let the Dead Sea, which is the burial place of that second doom, of that doomed city, with its indescribable vice and all of those things that, like we have much of today, let it tell us that the Son of Man is coming a second time, coming not only with grace, but with vengeance. Yes, all down through the ages, we hear the voice crying, "The Son of God is coming back to earth again, coming to rule, coming to reign, coming to deliver." As men of all ages have looked for his coming, we still look as we hasten to that hour when we shall hear the voice of the Son of God descending from heaven's glory. You know, I've read some of the old divines, and they thought that the apostle thought the Lord would come just shortly after he went back to heaven. But we know now it's 2,000 years later, and he still hadn't come, but that doesn't mean he's not coming. Surely he is coming. It is said that the things written in the Bible are for our learning and for our examples to those who know the Lord. So let us take a trip now to the land of Hebron, where Abraham dwelt under the oaks there. Then we see him before the break of day leaving his home on a three-day journey to Mount Moriah. On top of that mountain is an altar prepared for the son Isaac.

her at a well drawing water. Then he enters with her into the house of her brother Laban, known as the fleshly man, and takes from the pack many precious things sent from the father Abraham in the name of his son. He bestows those things upon her. She consents to be his bride. He leads her forth to meet Isaac. And as he was talking to her about him as they travel along the way, suddenly announced, the son appears, and coming forth to meet her and to take her to himself. That's Isaac. Isn't that a beautiful picture, my friend? 2,000 years later, now, on this very spot of Mount Moriah, the Son of God offered himself as a sacrifice for sin, a substitute for sinners, and on the third day he arose from the dead. Shortly he disappeared from view, but the Holy Spirit, like Eliezer, has come forth now from the Father in the name of the Son to seek for the Lord Jesus Christ a bride, to call her by his name. Surely and slowly he is finding her at the gospel well, the well of living waters. Surely he's calling her out to be the bride. The Holy Spirit then enters our fleshly bodies. As Eliezer entered the house of Laban, indwelling the body of the born-again believer, he unfolds the Bible. The Bible, he brings forth precious things and bestows them upon the believer, which were sent from the Father in the name of the Son. Isn't this interesting, my friend? Also, he's leading us along the way of time, talking to us of the absent bridegroom, the Lord Jesus Christ. And how do we like to sit and listen and walk and talk as the Holy Spirit bestows upon us precious things from the Word of God, calling us the apple of his eye. We wait for the coming of the Son of God. And someday, one day, one of these given days, unheralded, unannounced, suddenly he will come in the air to claim his own. So we see here the story of Eliezer seeking a bride for Isaac, and his coming forth to meet Rebekah, the full type or prophetic picture of the second coming of our blessed Lord, the bridegroom for his own. Do you see, my friend, do you see this picture? No matter where we open God's book, from his pages cries forth in no uncertain terms, I will come again. Then the heart of ever born again believers echoes back these words, come quickly, Lord Jesus, come. As he waits, the believer waits. But one day he will come for us. And he said to his disciples on that night of his betrayal, I go to prepare a place for you. And if I go and prepare a place for you, I will come again and receive you unto myself. Isn't that a gracious promise? That word receive means to take by force, or literally kidnap. Yes, he's coming. Are you ready? Let me stop here a moment. Maybe I'm getting in too big a hurry. Are you ready to meet the Lord? Can you say, Pastor Trailblazer, I know the Lord. I praise the Lord for delivering an old sinner like me. Can you say that? I'm just an old sinner myself. Old Trailblazer, just an old sinner. Just an old, wore-out, white-haired, stoop-shouldered sinner saved by the grace of God. We sing that song here, Saved by the Blood. Saved by the blood. Oh, my friend, I failed to mention sometime, we have 9 CDs of our choir that was dismantled at Katrina. And we have lots of them have the old blood songs on them. They sell for $5 a piece. I wish you'd get one and try it out. A lady called me the other day. She said, send me one of them, and then I can pick out if I like the other. Send me a list of songs that's on the others. And we did that. But listen, my friend, listen. Behold, a bridegroom cometh. That's what we're going to hear. Go ye out to meet him. So is there any oil in your lamp? Is it trimmed? Would you be ready to rise and go forth to meet the Lord, whom your heart loves and adores? Or would you be like those foolish virgins? Would you begin to cry, we have no oil? They will not burn. They're flickering. They've gone out. They'll be left behind. Oh, my friend, and the door will be shut. Let me tell you something. Let me just stop here for a moment. One day,

0: old Noah got through building the ark. All the animals, Noah didn't have to go out there and round up those animals. No, the Spirit moved every heart of every animal, camel, elephant, donkeys, whatever they were, bees, honeybees, wild locusts, all of those things came into the ark. And then one day, the scripture says, the Lord shut the door. Now, my friend, that's the most terrifying words that I can bring you. The Lord shut the door. Just so here, just when the Lord comes, that door will be shut if you're not prepared. If you're not prepared to meet him, that door will be shut. I can picture that old ark out there sitting on dry ground, never had rain, no water nowhere, and the Lord shut that door. I picture it as a big door on the side of the, let down, like some of these trucks you see on the highway, they let that big old door down. But that door was shut. It didn't say Noah shut the door. It didn't say his son shut the door. The Lord shut it. And I believe that Noah had preached there for all of those years, and many of those folks around there helped him build that ark, making fun and laughing and ha-ha and hee-hee. And all that time, Noah kept a building, building and preaching and preaching and building. And one day, bright, shiny morning, they looked up there on the hill where that old ark had been standing. He'd been working on it 120 years, and that door was shut. And Mama would say, you know, Daddy, that door was shut on the side of that at the ark. It's been open there a long time. It's shut. You know that door's shut? Let's go up there and see what's the matter. That door's shut. And then I think that day it began to rain. Began to rain, maybe slowly, little light drifting rain. Maybe it was a storm, I don't know. But those folks in that neighborhood, they realized that that door was shut. A lot of truths began to take place in their heart right that moment, right that very moment. Noah had told them, come on in the ark now, come on, but they didn't do it. The old trailblazer has been interceding for some of you for many years now. Come on into the ark. Come now, let us reason together, the Lord said. Come now, strive to enter in. Come on, come on, come on, seek the Lord while he may be found. No, we got other things to do and other places to go. But now that door is shut, my friend. One day it'll be shut here. Old Trailblazer will be inside. No more crying. No more pleading for you. No more. Oh, my friend, I'm running out of time. But would you think about your soul in these few seconds? Would you think about your soul? It's going to spend eternity somewhere, either with the Lord or in the other place, my friend. Remember, the old Trailblazer loves you. My mailing address, the old Trailblazer, Post Office Box 1810, Walker, Louisiana, 70785. Goodbye and God bless you.
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The book of James is so challenging. It's full of rebukes and instructions. It's no different at the end of chapter 1. In one verse, James says so much. James 1 verse 21. My dear brothers and sisters, take note of this. Everyone should be quick to listen, slow to speak, and slow to become angry. What's the implication here? Well, surely it's that those who were the original audience were maybe slow to listen and quick to speak and quick to become angry. And that's why they needed this swift correction from James. Fast forward some 2,000 years, and have we taken this challenge on board ourselves? Sadly, I think this verse is still as relevant as ever. Let's be honest, it's normally easier to speak than to listen. But Christianity is a listening religion. We're people that should be expectant to hear God speak. We're people that are, in fact, reliant on God speaking to us. Just go through the Bible. God calls Adam. God calls Abraham. God calls Noah. God calls Moses. God calls Joshua. God calls Mary. God calls Saul. The list goes on and on and on. Our God is a God who speaks, and he expects us to listen to him. Christianity is a listening faith. So are you listening for the voice of God? Are you someone that is listening to what God is calling you to do? Are you a good listener? I don't know about you, but I often find in conversations with various people, you know, I seem to just be waiting for my turn to speak. Most of us have got things we're ready to say straight away. You know, oh, I've got something to share. I need to say this. I've got something on my heart. Me and a friend of mine can very easily stay up into the small hours talking about theology. And I have to be honest, there are times when he's talking that I'm almost not listening. I'm just waiting for the next thing I want to say. I'm really excited to say this next bit. And I get the sense from him as well, it can be the other way as well. Almost like we're talking over each other because both of us feel that we have something so important to share. Most of us find speaking easier than listening. I will be honest with you, I have spent far more time trying to hone myself as a preacher and to think about how I can use my words and how I can teach well, how I can communicate effectively, but rarely have I actually thought about how I'm going to listen well. In fact, there's a little book called How to Listen to a Sermon by Christopher Ash. I think it's such a great idea for a book, and I actually had the privilege of interviewing him last year, and I asked him why he wrote that book, and he said this. Let me read you a quote. Preaching is a two-way thing. The preacher prays and preaches, but there's a spiritual discipline to hearing as well. And I was struck by that we live in a culture of entertainment and we judge preachers by whether they amuse us and entertain us and hold our interest. But I wonder how often we come to preaching on a Sunday in our local church, prayerfully expecting God to speak so that we will listen, admitting that God knows better than us and really seeking prayerfully and saying, Lord, speak to me this day so that I may be strengthened in faith or challenged or rebuked or encouraged or whatever it is I need. And there's something very profound about that. You sense it sometimes as a preacher. Sometimes you preach in a church and there's a real sense that people are arriving at church prayed up and also that they've been praying for the preacher as well. And there are other times when you preach and you don't really have any sense of that. And as part of the book, I actually had an appendix on how to listen to bad sermons because not every sermon is going to be excellent. End quote. I think that's really helpful, isn't it? We need to be ready, whoever the preacher, whether we appreciate their style or not, whatever kind of mood we're in, we need to be ready to hear from the Lord through the preaching of his word. Christianity is a listening religion. We need to listen for God. And ultimately, the place where we're going to hear that most clearly is through scripture. So are you listening for the voice of God when you open your Bible? Are you listening for the voice of God when you hear someone preaching? It's an immense responsibility, but I often think about the words in 1 Peter, where Peter says, those who speak, speak as if you're speaking the very words of God. It's important to say that someone preaching in no way has the authority of Scripture, but if they are sticking faithfully to what the Bible says, what you say can be God's word to you. How amazing is that? My role as a preacher, I think, is to try and get out of the way of the text. Yes, I'm trying to draw things out and maybe highlight certain points, or maybe I'm trying to emphasize certain bits, maybe specifically things that I feel God has impressed on me, but I don't want to be one of those preachers that gets in the way and gives their own thoughts and their own ideas.
James, the author of the book of James, will say at the start of chapter 3, "Not many of you should become teachers, my brothers, for you know that we who teach will be judged with greater strictness." Now that is a very scary verse for me. It is a great privilege, but also a serious responsibility to preach. But as Christopher Ashe said, it's not just my responsibility to speak, it's your responsibility to listen. And it's also my responsibility to listen when I'm at my church on Sundays, listening to my pastor preach. Are you good at listening? Are you intently listening out for the voice of God through Scripture, through those who preach? Be quick to hear, slow to speak, slow to anger. Now, the verse doesn't say to never get angry. It says be slow to anger. Now, whether you're someone who feels like you're quick to anger or not, often our speech gives us away, doesn't it? We speak real vitriol. We speak horrible things. We speak destructive words. We speak to cause damage. And James will pick up on this in chapter 3 when he says that the tongue is a fire and it's set on fire by hell. He says that no human can tame it. It's a restless evil full of deadly poison. That is heavy. It's such a strong image, isn't it, of a tongue that's on fire. But our tongues are dangerous. What we say is massively important, and we must not let our anger lead us to say things that are unhelpful. It's not inherently wrong to get angry. Jesus got angry, and there are a few instances in the Gospels that talk about it. Jesus got angry at illness. He got angry at death. He got angry at the house of God, the temple being used like a corner shop. But in his anger, Jesus did not sin, and he still spoke well. So we live in a world of injustice, of oppression, of abuse, of bullying, of poverty, of hunger, of corruption. All these things should make us angry. But if I'm honest, sadly, it's often the things that I shouldn't get angry at that make me angry, and things that should make me angry that don't. You know, when I don't get my own way, when I feel slighted or ignored, I get angry. Often not in an external way, but I kind of brood inside. But often my words give me away. I need to be slow to speak and slow to anger. And one of the best ways to do this is to listen. Take the time to listen. Listen to how God instructs. Listen to how God guides. Listen to how God works. Christianity is a listening faith. How are you doing at listening today? So what have we learnt over our time this week then? On Monday, we saw the danger of listening to the lies of the devil instead of the instructions of the Lord. On Tuesday, we saw that God stopped speaking to the high priest Eli because he ignored the wicked behavior of his own sons. So instead, God spoke to Samuel, a 12-year-old lad who, when God called him, said, "Speak, your servant is listening." On Wednesday, we thought about the two speakers in Proverbs 9. One speaker was wisdom and the other was foolishness. I reminded us that we must not listen to foolishness, who is simple or open-minded, but we must listen to wisdom, who leads us into the fear of the Lord. Yesterday, we explored Jesus' intriguing statement, "Consider carefully how you hear." And we thought about the difference between simply listening and active listening. And today we've seen that we should be quick to listen. I really hope that you've been instructed through this teaching. It's my aim to be clear, biblical, and practical. If you'd like more resources around this topic or other areas in the Christian life, do go to the Good News Broadcasting website, gnba.net. I'm Tom Ward, and I'll see you soon on Bible Focus.

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1: God's intentions can neither be altered nor disrupted. What he purposes will transpire without delay, without hindrance, and without failure. Everything that happens on this earth falls within the framework of exactly what God has purposed. Exactly.
0: When you're hurting, what you want most is an answer. Why did this happen? Why me? Why now? Job wanted answers too. He'd lost everything: his children, his health, his livelihood. And when God finally spoke, something surprising happened. God never answered a single question, and yet Job walked away from the exchange satisfied. Today on Insight for Living, Chuck brings us to the final chapter of Job's story and to what it reveals about the God we so often misunderstand. We begin with context as Chuck reads select passages in the Bible from the book of Job.
1: Saying goodbye to Job is like saying farewell to a long-standing friend. He has become a part of our family and a part of our conversation and really a part of our lives. Just a few excerpts from the 42nd chapter. If you have your Bible open, if you're new with us and not familiar with your Bible, the largest book in the Bible is the book of Psalms. And Job is just before Psalms. We're going to look at a few verses from the last chapter of this great old book of Job. Chapter 42 of Job, verse 1. Then Job answered the Lord and said, I know that you can do all things, and that no purpose of yours can be thwarted. Who is this that hides counsel without knowledge? Therefore, I have declared that which I did not understand, things too wonderful for me, which I did not know. Hear now, and I will speak. I will ask you, and you instruct me. I have heard of you by the hearing of the ear, but now my eye sees you. Therefore, I retract. And I repent in dust and ashes. Verse 10, the Lord restored the fortunes of Job when he prayed for his friends, and the Lord increased all that Job had twofold. Verse 12, the Lord blessed the latter days of Job more than his beginning. Verse 16, after this, Job lived 140 years and saw his sons and his grandsons four generations. And Job died an old man and full of days.
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1: It's amazing how miscommunication can lead to misunderstanding. This is especially true when what is being communicated winds up in the hearing of the wrong person. I thought of that just this past week when I came across the story of a Minneapolis couple who were there in February, and it was raw and it was frigid, and they decided they would enjoy a long weekend together in Florida, under the sun and relaxing at the beach. The problem was both of them worked, and so getting a schedule that coordinated was a tough thing to do. So the husband agreed to go just a day earlier, and he would meet his wife, who would come that day following. When he got to the hotel, he pulled out his laptop and decided to send his wife an email back in Minneapolis. However, he accidentally left off one letter in her address, and so the email went to another person without his realizing it. In Houston, a widow had just returned from her husband's funeral. He was a minister of many years and had been called home to glory following a sudden heart attack. The widow checked her email, expecting condolence messages from relatives and friends. Upon reading the first message, however, she fainted and fell to the floor. The widow's son heard the noise and rushed into the room and then turned and saw the message on the computer screen, which read, "To my loving wife from your departed husband. Subject, I've arrived." It went on to say, "I've just arrived and have been checked in. Everything went very smoothly after my departure. I also verified that everything has been prepared for your arrival tomorrow." "Looking forward to seeing you then. Hope your journey is as uneventful as mine was. P.S. It sure is hot down here." Miscommunication can lead to serious misunderstanding. That can happen, and it often does, in, believe it or not, even in the truths of the Bible. This is especially so when right truth is deposited in a wrong context or in the ears of someone not able to understand them. Children are a classic example of this. They can become confused and even, if the truth were known, embarrassed if they don't understand the context in which the scriptures are written. Cynthia and I have a very good friend, a couple, who several years ago with their young son Gary were enjoying the holidays and decided shortly after the holidays that they would read the Bible through. And they would have their son, about 10 or 11 years old at the time, be there with them so that he would be able to make the journey. And so they got underway in the book of Genesis. And it wasn't long before Adam and his wife are naked and are not ashamed. The boy listened in silence. And a little later, Adam has relations with his wife, it says, and she bears the son. And a little later than that, the older son murders the younger brother. And then in the fifth chapter, he again has relations with his wife, and she bears another son named Seth. And that leads to the story of Noah and the great flood that brought such vast destruction. But the story of Noah ends in a shameful way, where he uncovers himself in his tent and dies in a sense of shame. At about the time they got underway in chapter 19 of Genesis on Sodom and Gomorrah, Gary said, "Stop. Daddy, should I be listening to all of this stuff?" was his question. Well, you know, not a thing wrong with what was being read, but in the ears of a child, he wonders, what is this book all about? New believers can have the same reaction, and truth from the scriptures can become for them confusing, even about God. Can't you imagine a young believer not knowing much about his or her heavenly Father asking, why would a good God allow his chosen people, the Jews, to live 400 years and more in Egyptian bondage? Why would a good God do that? Why would a loving God encourage the destruction of all the Canaanites when Joshua and the Jews invaded the land and moved through Jericho? I mean, every one of them was to be killed. And how could a holy God call David a man after my own heart when before he dies he is guilty of adultery and murder and is in fact a polygamist, numerous wives? A man after God's heart? And while we're at it, how could a compassionate, faithful God stand back and allow an upright, good man like Job to suffer like he did? Man, if I keep this up, you might wonder why we even take the time to open the scriptures. But all of those questions have answers. They're not simple answers, and they won't satisfy everyone. But take this last one. Maybe we should let Job tell us what he thinks of his God, since he's the one who went through it all and lost everything, including his 10 adult children and his ability to make a living once he was struck down by that dreadful plague that covered his body with boils. And then had to endure 3 and 4 friends, alleged friends, who came with their sermons and condemnation and judgment. And where was God? Even Job asked that question. Well, I think this would make us want to listen carefully when Job begins to teach us some things about our God. I could have chosen those words of instruction from Job from several chapters, but I've decided to really limit our thinking to the last chapter. And like we did last time, I have 7 particular lessons that I think Job would teach us if he were alive today. And thankfully, his words are preserved for us to read. If you were with us last time, we had you make a column of 7, and to title that column, What Job Teaches Us About Ourselves. Today, please go back to that same page, or if you're new with us, just find a blank page in your Bible anywhere and put at the top, just the top of the page, What Job Teaches Us About Our God, and number 1 through 7. Job is set through God's lecture, which began in chapter 38 and 39, went into chapter 40, chapter 41, and he never answers the question. He escorts Job around the universe and introduces him to several of the animals of the field and the birds of the air, but he doesn't answer Job's questions. And remarkably, at the end of the book, Job is submitting to this God, this heavenly Father who permitted, even allowed, all of these things to occur, and still doesn't give specific answers to the specific questions. And yet he submits. Surely he knows some things of God that we need to know as well, without having all of our questions answered. Verse 1, chapter 42. Then Job answered the Lord and said, I know that you can do all things. Number 1 in a list of 7, there is nothing God cannot do. Having heard and having realized the limitless power of his infinite God, Job puts his observation and realization into the simplest of terms. You can do all things. There is nothing God cannot do. Theologians call this an interesting word, omni, which means all, potent, powerful, omnipotent. That tells us that there is no limitation, no condition, no reservation, no obstacle that hinders in any way the activities, the acts, the works of our Heavenly Father. Tozer put it this way: all his acts are done without effort. He expends no energy that must be replenished. His self-sufficiency makes it unnecessary for him to look outside himself for a renewal of strength. All the power required to do all that he wills to do lies in his in undiminished fullness in his own infinite being. Beautiful way to put it. He creates from nothing without any decrease of energy. He sustains all life without ever needing an assistance, any assistance from any other source. He even raises from the dead those he wishes to raise without facing any resistance. And he withholds the most powerful creature ever created, Satan himself, with no struggle, without the slightest effort expended on his part. Nothing stands in God's way. Nothing hinders God's work. Nothing successfully restrains his will. That's why only he deserves the word awesome. Now, we've cheapened the word. We've given awesome to everything. Stereos are now awesome in their sound. Back when they built them, Datsun, the early Z car, was called awesome. I remember going to the showroom and looking at the Datsun. It didn't seem awesome. The longer I looked at it, it had four wheels like every other car. It was smaller than all other cars I'd try to squeeze into. It didn't look awesome. But the kids were saying, and the advertisements were saying, it is awesome. Let me warn you about words. Don't use that one that much. Reserve it for God. Reserve it for one who knows no limitation, faces no impossibility, hurdles no obstacle, and can accomplish whatever he sets out to do 100% of the time. Four times in the scriptures, we read in different words that nothing is impossible with God. Here are the verses. Jeremiah 32, 17, Jeremiah 32, 27, Luke 1, 37, Luke 18, 27. Twice in Jeremiah, twice in the Gospel by Luke, all four agreeing, four specific times in the Word of God, zero impossibilities. You sang of it when you sang the hymn, immortal, invisible, God only wise, in light inaccessible, hid from our eyes. Most blessed, most glorious, the Ancient of Days, almighty. Ah, there it is. Victorious, thy great name we praise. Almighty. When you use the word almighty, it fits only one. Isn't it interesting how ill-acquainted we are with our Heavenly Father? And this is just one of his numerous attributes. There's a second. And I find it at the end of verse 2, no purpose of yours can be thwarted. It is impossible to restrain or nullify God's purposes. It is impossible to restrain or nullify God's purposes. You see the word thwarted, if you carry a New American Standard Bible, as I do, you have found the word thwarted. The Hebrew term is the word that means to cut off. No purpose of yours can be cut off, stopped. God's intentions can neither be altered nor disrupted. What he purposes will transpire without delay, without hindrance, and without failure. Everything that happens on this earth falls within the framework of exactly what God has purposed. Exactly. None of it surprises him. None of it has to be anticipated on his part. It is all unfolding precisely as his perfect omniscience has planned it. Now, I'm going to interject something here that maybe will get your attention. because some of you struggle with absolute sovereignty. It's probably because you have not faced a cataclysmic experience. Christians who go through what I would call a cataclysmic test have little trouble, ultimately, with grasping and embracing God's absolute sovereignty. I'll show you an example. Turn ahead to the book of Daniel. Get beyond the longer prophets. You'll get to Ezekiel, and then the next book is Daniel. Ezekiel is one of the longer of the major prophets, and Daniel follows Ezekiel. Chapter 4 is a story of a man who is full of himself. He's the king of Babylon, which would be much like the land of Iraq today. You could make your own analogies, but Nebuchadnezzar is his name. He believed he was responsible for the kingdom as it was, for the buildings as they had been built, for the gardens as they stood, for the beauty of the waterfalls, for the wonderful pools that had been dug, for the water that flowed, for the people that lived, for all of life as it appeared in the land of Babylon, and he said so. Nebuchadnezzar saw himself as all sovereign, and he said so. Toward the end of the chapter, verse 29, after an encounter with Daniel, who prophesied this would happen, Nebuchadnezzar, 12 months later, was walking on the roof, chapter 4, verse 29. He was walking on the roof of the royal palace of Babylon. So you can see him on the roof. He's looking over the spread, as we'd say in Texas. He's observing all of this kingdom that his eye can see. And the king reflected and said, now feel the arrogance as it drips out of verse 30. Is this not Babylon the Great, which I myself have built as a royal residence by the might of my power and for the glory of my majesty? While the word was in the king's mouth, a voice came from heaven saying, King Nebuchadnezzar, to you it is declared, sovereignty has been removed from you. It doesn't stop there. The voice continues. You will be driven away from mankind, and your dwelling place will be with the beasts of the field. You will be given grass to eat like cattle, and 7 periods of time will pass over you until you recognize. Let me say it again. Until you recognize that the Most High is ruler over the realm of mankind and bestows it, that is sovereignty, on whomever he wishes. Immediately. Remember, God's purposes are never cut off, never thwarted. Immediately after the voice came from heaven, judgment fell. The worst, or the word concerning Nebuchadnezzar was fulfilled. He was driven away from mankind, began eating grass like cattle. His body was drenched with the dew of heaven until his hair had grown like eagle's feathers and his nails like birds' claws. Pause and imagine that. The man who walked on the roof of the palace is now grazing in the field outside the walls of the palace for 7 years, I take it. His hair grows long, of course, and his nails curl and twist like birds' claws. He is insane. He once had his faculties. He once was able to speak the words. I read no words that he spoke. He's eating like a beast in the field. He's grazing. He's living in the elements of the land. He is nothing, nothing, because the sovereign God of heaven said, that's enough. Curtains. And he's there all that period of time. I call that a cataclysmic experience.
0: There's nothing that God cannot do. No obstacle he can't clear. No purpose that can be thwarted or cut off. Chuck Swindoll opened the final message in our study of Job today by lifting our eyes to the sheer power of God, the one who does according to his will and whose plans unfold exactly as he intends. And there's more ahead when Chuck continues the message titled, What Job Teaches Us About Our God. This is Insight for Living. And if today's program has stirred something in you, we invite you to use the practical Bible study resources Insight for Living UK offers. For instance, we invite you to request the Searching the Scriptures Bible Study Workbook for this series. 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

Ballymoney and County Antrim, we present Let the Bible Speak. It's good to have you with us today as we spend 15 minutes around the Word of God, preaching Christ in all His fullness to men and women in all their need. And this is Leslie Curran saying hello and welcome once again in the Saviour's name. Letting the Bible Speak today is the Reverend Jonathan Jordan as he takes us to Romans chapter 8 and verse 1. There is therefore now no condemnation to them which are in Christ Jesus, who walk not after the flesh, but after the Spirit. And the message comes right after these words in song.

Hello and welcome today to another broadcast here on Radio North, and we're thankful for this opportunity to even speak to you from the Word of God today. And we do pray that as we look at the Word of God, that God will be with you, God will bless you, and you will know His speaking voice even through His Word today. I want to look at today, with God's help, Romans chapter 8 and verse 1. And it is these precious words: "There is therefore now no condemnation to them which are in Christ Jesus." It's a wonderful portion of Scripture, Romans 8. It's a wonderful verse. It's a verse that has brought tremendous comfort to the children of God down through the centuries, and still does even to this day. And I want to look at it, looking at it under the subject of being downcast yet triumphant. Because as children of God, as believers, if you're saved today, if you know and love the Lord Jesus Christ as your own and personal Saviour, then oftentimes we become very downcast. Yet the reality is that we are triumphant, and we will be triumphant at the end of time. And I'll explain what I mean by that. But in life today, and in days gone by throughout the history of the human race, from the fall of man, detailed way back in the book of Genesis at the very beginning, we have known, as human beings, the issues of life, the difficulties of life, sorrow, grief, separation, troubles in the family, troubles in the home, the difficulty of family members going astray, the difficulty of illness and sickness and other trials, financial problems, which of course affects many, many dear people today, and various other aspects. These are issues of life, difficulties of life, burdens of life that have faced all people from the dawn of time. And the reality is that if you're a child of God today, if you're saved today, and if you're not saved today, wherever you stand with God, these issues of life are known to all. There is no division in that sense. The rain falls on the just and the unjust, as the Lord Jesus says. However, that is not what the apostle refers to. He says, "There is therefore now no condemnation." He's referring back, the word "therefore" refers back to Romans 7. Because originally, the book of Romans, like all the books of the Scripture, wouldn't have had these chapter divisions that we have today. They were added by a man called Stephen Langton, who was the Archbishop of Canterbury in the 13th century. And so they're there to help us find our place and to memorize Scripture. And like a Venice service, when we're asked to turn to a portion, we know where to go. But oftentimes in the Bible, we are not to read a chapter on its own. And sometimes we fall into that habit, as children of God particularly. We read a chapter on its own, totally distinct from the other chapters around it,

0: and we leave it there. And in reality, is there's a train of thought, or there's a truth building upon truth throughout the chapters, and until you read them in sequence and in that way, you don't grasp that. And Paul here is referring back to Romans 7. And in Romans 7 there is that very famous statement, "O wretched man that I am." And it's dealing with the believer's battle with sin. That's what Romans 7 deals with. The latter part, anyway, is dealing with the battle with sin. And man or woman today, this is a great test of whether you're in the faith or not. Is there a struggle in your heart? Old Augustine called it in the early church, he said it was the Christian struggle. And so it is. It is that struggle against the world, the flesh and the devil. It's that struggle against sin, that battle, that war against sin in the heart and in the life of a believer, a child of God. If that's not there, my friend, then I would urge you to make your calling and election sure. I would urge you to be sure you're not under a false profession, because this battle, whenever the Spirit comes to dwell within the heart of a believer, this battle is present. And Paul is dealing with that in Romans 7. And that is the reason so often believers become downcast. And it is only believers. It's unique to believers. Those out of Christ do not have this burden and do not be downcast with the battle with sin. But the child of God does. And Paul deals with that in Romans 7. That's the reason we can become downcast. But then there is so much more here, because there is a precious truth that we see in Romans 8:1 to combat being downcast. When we are downcast, there is something here to help us combat it. And it is the precious truth that there is therefore now no condemnation. The word condemnation, it is really two Greek words in the original, and it's according to things being against, or decisions being against. It is like in a court of law, where a judge, of course, passes sentence on you because you are guilty. And the reality is that all men and women born in sin, as we know, are under condemnation. Sin brings condemnation. Sin brings punishment. And that punishment, sadly, is eternal in God's hell. But for the child of God, there is therefore now no condemnation. Though we battle with sin, though we be so downcast with it, though we feel so weak spiritually that everything's at a low ebb, though we feel that progress is not what it should be, there is no condemnation if you have repented of your sin and turned toward Christ and trusted in him and in his precious blood. And the apostle, after dealing with that battle with sin, brings us to our secure standing in Christ. There is therefore now no condemnation. Now, does it say there is therefore now no condemnation to those that believe there's a God, or to those that take the name of Christ, or to those that think he was a moral teacher? No, it's those that are in. It's union. And old Thomas Boston, the great Puritan, he said, "The bonds of this blessed union are the Spirit on Christ's part and faith on the believer's part. It is a marriage by faith and repentance coming to Christ. We come with all our sin and all our dreadful, awful iniquity, and the Lord Jesus washes us in his blood, and he gives us his righteousness, and we wear that, and we are righteous before God in salvation at that moment of conversion, being born again. And so it is those that are in Christ, married to him, united to him through faith and through the gospel and the Spirit dwelling within. And that's a wonderful truth to help us combat being downcast. And then we notice something else, and lastly, we see there is a present, but also an eternal hope, even when we are downcast. Because it says here, there is therefore now no condemnation. And my friend, if you read that yesterday, it would say now. If you read it today, it says now. If you read it tomorrow, it says now. If you read it in 20 years' time, it says now. If you read it in the middle of your doubts and your struggles, it still says now. And when you're on the mountaintop, it says now. Now, today, presently, there is no condemnation for you and I if we are in Christ by faith alone, even toward God and in Him and in His precious blood. And also, it's an eternal hope, because in heaven, everything is present. There's no past, there's no future. It's eternally present. It's eternally now. And so it's now in this life. And praise God, it's now in eternity. There is therefore now, today, tomorrow, to the end of my life, and eternally now in heaven forevermore, no condemnation to them which are in Christ Jesus. Paul brings the great matter of the Christian struggle before his readers, but then he brings forth their security in Christ. Friend, are you trusting in Christ today? Take comfort in these precious words. I pray that God would write them upon your heart. And if you're not saved, may God bring you through for Himself. May God bless His word to our hearts today, for Christ's sake.
1: 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So do remember to join us at this same time as we Let the Bible Speak.

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1: Jeremiah chapter 2 and verse 13. For my people have committed two evils. They have forsaken me, the fountain of living waters, and hewed them out, cisterns, broken cisterns, that can hold no water. Firstly, the great sin of forsaking God. And secondly, the great sin of making cisterns, and that are no use to the life, nor any use to God. Forsaking God. You say there's nobody foolish enough to forsake God. The Bible says, and chiselled out for us in the granite memorial of God's precious word, via the prophet Jeremiah, for my people have committed two evils. They have forsaken me, the fountain of living waters, and hewed them out cisterns, broken cisterns, that can hold no water. Forsaking God, God's wisdom. An individual has the ability to forsake the very God-given, God-intended way to live wisely and be in another direction, so strong-willed against God and God's wisdom that they deny the very presence of God and even say, where is God? And become great fools. As the Bible tells us, the fool hath said in his heart, there is no God. They have done terrible things. And when an individual dethrones the calling voice of God's wisdom from the throne of their life and allows folly to rule the life through pride, through self-will, through deliberate sin or whatever, how awful a harvest will be reaped within the life. Forsaking God, forsaking God's word. An individual has the ability to cast the call, meaning and powerful word of God aside, and treat the Ten Commandments as some fairy tale and become a lawbreaker, denying the reality of the commandments that should govern the life by respecting God with all their heart and respecting their neighbour as they should. And when God's word is ignored, then the darkness descends upon the life. David, he says, thy word is a lamp unto my feet, and it's a light unto my path. Forsaking God, forsaking God's will. An individual has the ability to quench the Spirit of God that guides them day by day and hour by hour in God's perfect will for their life, and try and live out in the life their own way, their own desire, their so-called better than God's will attitude. And the Bible is full of characters who went out of the convenience and joy and pleasure and presence of God's will and went down another road. And sometimes an individual who wants to follow God can actually, without deliberately sinning against God, go against God's perfect will for their life by wanting to do something else for God. And this is more than a common trend in our country. There have been many who have given up great secular posts that they didn't realize at the time were given to them and appointed to them by God, the great master. But they felt that they weren't doing enough for God and gave it up, with no real call of God upon the life, and ended up losing their way and missing God's blessing. And sometimes this can happen to an individual, because sometimes God's will is so often hard to find. And there is no individual who follows God who wants to do God out of being in the centre of his will. And sometimes people can lose their way. But there is a couple of guides that are of paramount importance when looking for the road signs to finding God's will. The first great road sign is this: in the day of prosperity, be joyful. but in the day of adversity, consider. The second great road sign in seeking God's will is this: God is not the author of confusion or annoyance. And so many people have missed and gone out of God's will and lost their way. But it's important to get back to where you once were and ask God to restore you again to your former post or whatever, and to fill your heart again with the former joy, and bring back to your life the former glory, and restore to you the years that have been lost. There are characters who forsake God's ways. David in Psalm 23, he describes the great shepherd as the one who led him, not drove him, but led him in the paths of righteousness. But an individual has the awful ability to act out in the life the principle of a stupid, straying, gormless sheep and go every conceivable way possible except the right way. As Isaiah 53 and 6, it says, we are like sheep that have gone astray and turned every one to our own ways. And God's way is the way of peace. It's the way of blessing. It's the way of joy. It's the way of convenience. And it's the way of blessing. And God's way is the way of the law of nature, not going against God's law of nature and becoming morally bent in whatever way. The way of God is the law of nature. Jeremiah 2 and 13, it says, for my people have committed two evils. They have forsaken me, the fountain of the living waters, and hewed them out cisterns, broken cisterns that can hold no water. What's this? These broken cisterns. Jeremiah paints for us the great imagery that this indeed applies to. And it's a scene among the mountains. In that green glade, a fountain rises, icy cold from the depths, and pours its silver stream downward through the valley. It is flowing in abundance, but its banks are unvisited. Neither cup nor bucket descends into its crystal depths. For all practical purposes, it might as well cease to flow. And yet far away from that verdant valley, you hear the clink of the chisel, and presently discover people of every age and rank engaged in making cisterns to supply their homes. Each man has his own scheme. Each man has his own design. And after years of work, he may achieve his purpose and wait expectantly for the shower. It soon descends, and he is filled with price and pleasure to think of the store of water that he has been able to secure. But alas, it doesn't stay. He finds that with the utmost care, the cisterns made in the quarry can hold no water. What an infinite mistake to miss the fountain freely flowing, to quench the thirst, and to go and cut out the broken cistern in which is disappointment and despair. Yes, this was the vision that God gave to the prophet, the precise position of Israel. In resorting to something false, they were cutting out broken cisterns that would fail them in the hour of great need. There are many cisterns that people will chisel out with the hope of God filling them with his blessing, without even going to God. And how stupid a reality that is. Many people have chiseled out their own cisterns, and they expect some great blessing to come from that. And so often it fails them. Firstly, the Bible tells us regarding people who can fail you. The Bible says in Psalm 118 and 9, it is better to trust in the Lord than to put confidence in man. The Bible says, lo, this is the man that made Not God his strength, but trusted in the abundance of his riches, and strengthened himself in his wickedness. Who made not God his trust? The Bible says in Isaiah 31 and 1, woe to them that go down to Egypt for help. And because they are many, because they are very strong, but they look not unto the Holy One of Israel, neither seek the Lord their God. Many people chisel out the great cisterns of riches. And just let me say, there is nothing wrong with being rich. Nothing wrong at all. In fact, the Bible says, whatsoever your hands find to do, do it with all your might, for there's no power nor device in the grave. Solomon, in today's standards, would have been a multi-millionaire. But when somebody decides to make riches their God, to make riches the very hinges on which they will swing their entire life and nothing else, how awful that is. And it will fail. As a man in Luke 12 discovered, he said that he would plan to do this, that and the other beyond his appointed times. And God said, man, you're a fool, because tomorrow, he said, your body will be completely shut down. Then whose will those things be? So is everyone who is not rich toward God. Within this life, there is the great providing God. There is the God who tells us not to make riches our God, but who will provide. And the Bible has an amazing verse in the book of Proverbs. And this would go against the thinking man that riches is the only thing within this life. And Proverbs chapter 11 and 24, it says this: there is he who scattereth and yet increaseth, and there is he that withholdeth more than they should, but it tendeth to poverty. Belshazzar had chiseled out the great cistern of riches and security. And Belshazzar dwelt in that city, and God had blessed him, and God had given him all those riches. And there was nothing wrong with that. And God wanted that man to enjoy every single solitary thing and all the wealth that God had given to him. God wanted him to enjoy that, for it was given to him by God. But the Bible says he looked upon it as his great cistern, and he denied the very power and blessing of God Almighty. And he mocked God, depending on the power and security of the greatest city in the world that he dwelt in. The city that was the greatest city of world politics and religion. A city that measured 14 miles by 14. The greatest city in the world. And yet, Belshazzar lost sight of God Almighty and chiseled out his own cistern and missed the blessing of God Almighty. There are others who have the great cistern and it's full of self-confidence, who deny the power and blessing of God, who have become so, as it were, self-contained, that everything is all flesh and none of God. And the Bible tells us how awful that that is. And this can happen in the pulpit as well as in the pew, and how sad that that is. And many are robbed in getting the very bread of life delivered to them because of self-confidence rather than a dependence upon the Spirit of God Almighty to speak to the very heart, the broken heart of the individual. And how awful a reality that that is. The Bible tells us regarding confidence in self and not confidence in God Almighty. It says, he that trusteth in his own heart is a fool, but whoso walketh wisely, he shall be delivered. The Bible tells us in the book of Luke's Gospel in chapter 18, Luke's Gospel chapter 18 and verse 9. And he spake this parable unto certain which trusted in themselves that they were righteous and despised others. And that's the parable of the two who went up to the temple to pray. And one gloried in his own self-confidence, and the other just, he prayed to God and he said, O God, be merciful unto me. The deception of self-confidence and self-power overcoming and overpowering God's truth is entire madness. And God, at the end of the day, will have his own way. Some have hewn out the cistern of doctrine, a piece of scripture taken out of context that goes against the very will and purposes of God Almighty. And the Bible says God is not willing that any should perish, And the Bible says one of the last commandments, one of the last words given by Christ, he said this, "Go ye into all the world and preach the gospel to everyone." And when someone chisels out the cistern and puts the doctrine of we can't go here or we can't go there in the cistern, then the stream of God's great refreshing will never flow to those who need to know of its power. The Bible says in Revelation 22 and 17, "Whosoever will, let them take of the water of life freely." Let them take of the water of life freely. It doesn't say don't go and give it to them. It says let them take of the water of life freely, and they need it. And how tremendous that is. Some have chiseled out the confusion of the cistern of politics and religion, and the Bible says there is only one God and one mediator between God and men, the man Christ Jesus. And my faith is in God Almighty alone, not to any king in the past who crossed a river, but to the great King of Kings, the blessed Lord Jesus Christ, who crossed the flowing brook called Kedron to go and die for the world on the cross. Our faith is to God Almighty alone, and not to any present king or queen, but to the great King who rules this world majestically from his heavenly throne, and who will be there when everyone else is gone. For the Bible says this world will pass away, but the word of God, the throne of God, will never ever pass away. My faith has found a resting place, not in device nor creed. We trust the ever-living one, and how tremendous a reality that is. Our faith is not dependent on anything within this world. When an individual comes to the last square in their calendar at 2000 and whatever, it is only God and God Almighty that they will have to deal with, to depend upon, and to help. And when all around their soul gives way, he alone is their hope and stay. Why is it that so many forsake God and have their own way when the very sweet, evident presence of God is here in this country? And yet so many are taken up with so much that apparently comes in the name of God, when in fact it is absolutely nothing at all to do with God's present experiences with individuals in this year. And if people could hear the footsteps of the feet of the unsaved on their way to a lost eternity, then a 100% allegiance to God Almighty would change this country, and how tremendous that would be. Cisterns that have been hewn out that do not have the blessing of God. Different cisterns within the lives of different people, depending on people, depending on riches, depending on self-confidence, depending on something that is not of God. I'll leave the imagery with you again that Jeremiah saw there in Israel as we conclude our message. It's a scene among the mountains. In that green glade, a fountain rises icy cold from the depths and pours its silver stream downward through the valley. It is a flowing stream in abundance, but its banks are unvisited. Neither cup nor bucket descends into its crystal depths. For all practical purposes, it might as well cease to flow. And far away from that verdant valley, you can hear the clink of the chisel, and presently discover people of every age and rank engaged in making cisterns to supply their homes. Each man has his own scheme. Each man has his own design, and after years of work, he may achieve his purpose and wait expectantly for the shower. It soon descends, and he is filled with price and pleasure to think of the store of water that he has been able to secure. But alas, it doesn't stay. He finds that with the utmost care, the cisterns made in the quarry can hold no water. What an awful mistake to miss the fountain freely flowing to quench the thirst, and cut out the broken cistern in which is disappointment and despair. I tried the broken cistern's, Lord, but alas, the waters failed. Even as I stooped to drink, they fled and mocked me as I wailed. Now none but Christ can satisfy, none other name for me. There's love.

0: We all need, like the repentant thief on the cross, to turn to Jesus in repentance and faith. That step is supremely the best decision we can ever make.
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I'm taking a reading from Psalm 73 and verse 26. The thought, the brightness of God's love. The reading, my flesh and my heart fail, but God is the strength of my heart. Trouble will not hurt us unless it does what many of us too often allow it to do. Hardness, making us sour, bitter, and skeptical. But it need not be this way. Troubles we bear trustfully can bring us a fresh vision of God and a new outlook on life, an outlook of peace and hope. If we make our troubles an opportunity to learn more of God's love and His power to help and to bless, then they will teach us to have a firmer confidence in His providence. As a result, the brightness of His love will fill our lives. Learn to trust God with a childlike dependence on Him as your loving Heavenly Father, and no trouble can destroy you. In those darkest hours before the cross, Jesus could still say, I am not alone, because the Father is with me. The same is true for you. Even in that last dark hour of death, when your flesh and your heart fail, you will be able to depend in peace upon Him who is the strength of your heart and your portion forever. The brightness of God's love. The writing, my flesh and my heart fail, but God is the strength of

0: Give me a sight, O Saviour, of thy wondrous love to me, of the love that brought thee down to earth to die on Calvary. Was it the nails, O Saviour, that bound thee to the tree? 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
1: Well, I'd like to thank you very much indeed for your company, and please plan to tune in again at the same time tomorrow. And in the meantime, we conclude our gospel.

0: right, you're listening to All Hit Radio, and it's 53 degrees at 13 minutes past the hour. And right now in our All Request line, I've got Mike Ledgerwood on the phone. Hey, babe, what would you like to hear? Hey, babe, I'm sorry. I can't hear you too well. You're going to have to speak a little closer into the phone. Okay, babe, what would you like to hear again?
1: We are observing your Earth.
0: Hey, Mike, I'm sorry, babe, but that's not on our playlist. And by the way, you sound great over the phone. Anyway, if you give us your request, we'll be glad to play it for you, babe. So let's hear it.
1: We are observing your Earth.
0: Listen, Mike, I'm sorry, babe, but we can't...
1: And we'd like to make...
0: I'm sorry, Mike, there's...
1: A contact with you.

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And have we got news?

0: I'm taking a reading from Philippians chapter 2 and verse 5. They thought the mind of Christ. The reading, let this mind be in you, which was also in Christ Jesus. Jesus had the most all-encompassing mind that this world has ever seen. His convictions were so strong, so unswerving, that he was not afraid to mingle with any group, secure in the knowledge that he would not be contaminated or swayed. Fear makes us unwilling to give voice to our convictions or to listen to those of others. Fear of rejection. Fear our beliefs will be attacked. Fear that our faith might indeed be shaken. But if that is the case, perhaps we need to examine just how deep that our convictions really are. The Lord Jesus Christ had no such fear, no need to fence himself off from others for his own protection. He knew the difference between graciousness and compromise, and we would do well to follow his example. Jesus alone is the way, the truth, and the life. And never ever lose your confidence in the truth of the gospel. But like the Lord Jesus Christ, you could always be speaking the truth in love. And in your life to express to others the reality of the nature of God Almighty, as Christ used his mind to display to others the purposes of God, the will of God, the desires of God, the nature of God, what God likes and what God hates, and to portray to others the reality and the power of God Almighty. The mind of Christ. Let this mind be in you, which was also in Christ Jesus.
1: O Lord, the clouds are gathering, the fire of judgment burns, how we have fallen. O Lord, you stand appalled to see your laws of love so scorned and lives so broken. Have mercy, Lord, forgive us, Lord, restore us, Lord, revive your church again. Let justice flow like rivers and righteousness like a never-failing stream. O Lord, over the nations now, where is the dove of peace? Her wings are broken. O Lord, while precious children starve, the tools of war increase, their bread is stolen. Have mercy, Lord, forgive us, Lord, restore us, Lord, revive your church again. Let justice flow like rivers and righteousness like a never-failing stream. Yet, O Lord, your glorious cross shall tower triumphant in this land, evil confounding. Through the fire your suffering church displays the glories of her Christ, praise resounding. Have mercy, Lord, forgive us, Lord, restore us, Lord, revive your church again. Let justice flow like rivers and righteousness like a never-failing stream.

Well, I'd like to thank you very much indeed for your company, and please plan to tune in again at the same time tomorrow. And in the meantime, we conclude our gospel broadcast with a lovely piece of music.

The devil bowed his head because he knew that he'd been beat. And he laid that golden fiddle on the ground at Johnny's feet. Johnny said, "Devil, just come on back if you ever want to try again. I done told you once, you son of a bitch, I'm the..."